0: 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For KHSU, I'm Stephanie McGarry with your Tuesday weather forecast and community updates. Tonight will be mostly cloudy with cooler temperatures and a chance of showers inland. Rain is likely throughout the region tomorrow with showers expected through the next several days. Coastal areas will see nighttime lows in the upper 50s tonight and daytime highs in the upper 60s tomorrow. And inland areas will see nighttime lows in the low 50s and daytime highs in the low 70s. Food for People will have distribution centers set up tomorrow in McKinleyville, Arcata, Eureka, Fortuna, and Garberville. 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And now for community calendar events. Tonight, the Shanty in Eureka will host The Deposition, a storytelling show based on a loose theme, with this show's theme being cups, from 8 to 9:30. Tomorrow, Freshwater Farms Reserve has You Pick Flowers from 2 to 6. Dogbone Feral Jazz will play on the patio at Larapin Cafe in Trinidad from 5:30 to 8. Captain's Quarters in Eureka will host an open mic night. Sign-ups start at 6:30. On Thursday, Eureka's Henderson Center Farmers Market will be open from 10 to 1:30. The Gene Lucas Community Center in Fortuna will host an open art night. You can bring your own project or work on a group project from 5 to 7. All ages welcome. The Humboldt Beekeepers Association will host its monthly meeting with a roundtable discussion from 6 to 8:30 at the Jefferson Community Center in Eureka. The Humboldt Homebrewers Club will meet Thursday night from 7 to 8:30 at the Humboldt Cider Company in Eureka. Visit our community calendar to see the full list of events or to submit your own. From all of us at KHSU, please stay safe and have a good week.
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0: This is All Things Considered from NPR News. I'm Elsa Chang.
2: And I'm Mary Louise Kelly. The backlash against AI data centers is becoming a central issue in this year's midterm elections. Recent Gallup polling shows 7 out of 10 Americans oppose data centers getting built in their communities. Candidates from both parties are trying to take stances that

0: like Greg Dries.
1: Access to books is a huge thing. For a lot of people, take it for granted, but being somebody from the bush, I understand how hard it is to get a book into your hands.
0: Dries feels a personal connection to Parton too, through his mother's favourite song, Coat of Many Colours.
1: And especially that last bit. Now, I know we had no money, but I was rich as I could be in my coat of many colours that my mama made for me. And for me, growing up with mum saying things like that, it's hugely important to enjoy every moment in life, regardless of what's around you.
0: Aboriginal artist Kayleen Whiskey immortalised Parton's influence as the number one Kunga Kumpu, or strong woman, in paintings and this video titled Dolly's Song.
2: I'm Dolly Parton. I'm singing a good song with my guitar.
0: Whiskey loved to paint Parton visiting her remote desert community, interacting with local people and the landscape, something that will now forever remain a dream. For NPR News, I'm Christina Kukola in Melbourne.
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4: For KHSU, I'm Stephanie McGarry with your Tuesday weather forecast and community updates. Tonight will be mostly cloudy with cooler temperatures and a chance of showers inland. Rain is likely throughout the region tomorrow with showers expected through the next several days. Coastal areas will see nighttime lows in the upper 50s tonight and daytime highs in the upper 60s tomorrow. And inland areas will see nighttime lows in the low 50s and daytime highs in the low 70s. 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And now for community calendar events. Tonight, the Shanty in Eureka will host The Deposition, a storytelling show based on a loose theme, with this show's theme being cups, from 8 to 9:30. Tomorrow, Freshwater Farms Reserve has You Pick Flowers from 2 to 6. Dogbone Feral Jazz will play on the patio at Larrapin Cafe in Trinidad from 5:30 to 8. Captain's Quarters in Eureka will host an open mic night. Sign-ups start at 6:30. On Thursday, Eureka's Henderson Center Farmers Market will be open from 10 to 1:30. The Jean Lucas Community Center in Fortuna will host an open art night. You can bring your own project or work on a group project from 5 to 7, all ages welcome. The Humboldt Beekeepers Association will host its monthly meeting with a roundtable discussion from 6 to 8:30 at the Jefferson Community Center in Eureka. The Humboldt Home Brewers Club will meet Thursday night from 7 to 8:30 at the Humboldt Cider Company in Eureka. Visit our community calendar to see the full list of events or to submit your own. From all of us at KHSU, please stay safe and have a good week.
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6: 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I'm Elsa Chang.
7: And I'm Juana Summers. In late spring of 1988, a group of gay men gather in Kingston, Jamaica, to stretch their acting skills and put on a play. At the time, gay men gathering for any reason was risky. Sex between men was outlawed, homophobia was rampant, and at one rehearsal, a murderous, hateful mob attacks.
8: This attack in the book was based on an incident which I knew in my gut happened. I just couldn't prove it.
7: Award-winning novelist Marlon James was growing up gay in Jamaica during that same time, and in his new book, The Disappearers, the attack he'd heard about inspires his examination of the choices people make after enduring extreme violence. When we spoke, James told me part of his motivation for writing the book was a fact-finding mission.
8: I always knew the official record is the one thing you don't trust.
7: Mm-hmm.
8: The official record comes with an agenda that was colonial to upper

0: Coming up.
1: I was like, you know what? I'm going to start a business.
0: I mean, why not, right? First, though, let's do the numbers. Dow Industrials off 419 today, 0.8%, 52,766. The Nasdaq subtracted 271 points. That's just a bit more than 1%, 26,099er. S&P 500 down 54 points, 0.7%, 76.31. Another round of strikes in the Middle East. Another jump in oil prices. Brent crude added 5.3%. West Texas Intermediate rose 5.9%. Natural gas producer Comstock Resources popped 11% today after selling off a bunch of its assets in the Haynesville Shale gas fields. That's where Louisiana, Arkansas, and Texas all come together. Price was 1 2/3 of $1 billion. The new owner, Azerbaijan's state-owned oil and gas company. Bond prices went down. The yield on the 10-year T-note closed at 4.79%. 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
3: For KHSU, I'm Stephanie McGarry with your Tuesday weather forecast and community updates. Tonight will be mostly cloudy with cooler temperatures and a chance of showers inland. Rain is likely throughout the region tomorrow with showers expected through the next several days. Coastal areas will see nighttime lows in the upper 50s tonight and daytime highs in the upper 60s tomorrow. And inland areas will see nighttime lows in the low 50s and daytime highs in the low 70s. Food for People will have distribution centers set up tomorrow in McKinleyville, Arcata, Eureka, Fortuna, and Garberville. 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And now for community calendar events. Tonight, the Shanty in Eureka will host The Deposition, a storytelling show based on a loose theme, with this show's theme being cups, from 8 to 9:30. Tomorrow, Freshwater Farms Reserve has You Pick Flowers from 2 to 6. Dogbone Feral Jazz will play on the patio at Larrapin Cafe in Trinidad from 5:30 to 8. Captain's Quarters in Eureka will host an open mic night. Sign-ups start at 6:30. On Thursday, Eureka's Henderson Center Farmers Market will be open from 10 to 1:30. The Gene Lucas Community Center in Fortuna will host an open art night. You can bring your own project or work on a group project from 5 to 7. All ages welcome. The Humboldt Beekeepers Association will host its monthly meeting with a roundtable discussion from 6 to 8:30 at the Jefferson Community Center in Eureka. The Humboldt Home Brewers Club will meet Thursday night from 7 to 8:30 at the Humboldt Cider Company in Eureka. Visit our community calendar to see the full list of events or to submit your own. From all of us at KHSU, please stay safe and have a good week.
0: This is Marketplace. I'm Kai Rizdahl. You know, all those times the Trump administration officials have downplayed the promise of renewables, solar and wind in particular, by saying, and these are basically quotes, they say the sun doesn't always shine and the wind doesn't always blow. The response, of course, is batteries, which gets us to this next item. Energy storage, batteries, has nearly doubled since President Trump took office. That's according to a fresh report out today from the Solar Energy Industries Association, Big Solar, if you will. It says that last quarter was the biggest this country's ever had for adding new storage capacity. The timing is nothing if not ironic, given this administration's renewables policies. But analysts say it does make perfect sense that these records are being broken right now. Marketplace's Kaylee Wells explains.
4: First, a little context. Energy storage capacity in the U.S. went up 14% in just the spring of this year. Now we're at a total of 165 gigawatt hours, says Tim Pawlenty. He's CEO of the Solar Energy Industries Association, which released the report.
5: That is the equivalent of enough storage capacity to power 6 million homes for a day on a single charge.
4: And there are two main reasons it's taking off now. One,
6: there's a lot of money to be made for energy storage.
4: even after the Trump administration has cut billions of dollars from clean energy subsidies. Energy economist Caspian Conran with Baringa says we've left phase one of the energy transition.
6: We're now definitely in phase two, where frankly, a lot of this tech on the res side is commercially viable, right, without subsidies.
4: The other driver, all of a sudden, we need a lot more power than we used to.
7: The data center build out kind of thing is relatively new, and that pressure is going up really quickly.
4: Philip Krein teaches electrical engineering at the University of Illinois Urbana-Champaign and says this is an economically viable way to meet the data center demand, no matter who's president. Plus, electric customers aren't thinking that much about politics when their monthly utility bill comes in the mail, says Brian Korgel, who directs the University of Texas at Austin's Energy Institute.
8: People in Texas, you know, I mean, they talk about where the electricity comes from, but at the end of the day, they just want their lights on.
4: The report even has proof of that. Three quarters of the new energy storage capacity added in the second quarter of this year was added in states that voted for President Trump. I'm Kaylee Wells for Marketplace.

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0: My colleague Carolyn Beeler is on assignment in flood-ravaged Nepal. We'll have her first report from the ground on the desperate situation there tomorrow. Coming up on the show, Food for the Soul, that's spelled S-E-O-U-L. 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

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By the PRX Ambassador Council, whose members include Dodie and Billy Crockett, Catherine Harris and Tom Kaiser, and Judy Piggott. The World's theme music is composed by Ned Porter. The World is a co-production of GBH Boston and PRX.

We're listening to my 1998 interview with Elvin Jones, who was the drummer in John Coltrane's band from 1960 to 66. The centennial of Coltrane's birth is later this month. We'll hear more of the interview after a break. This is Fresh Air.

0: Israel's Gadi Eisenkot once ran his country's IDF in the military. Now he's challenging his former boss, Benjamin Netanyahu, in next month's elections. Next time, here and now.
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2: Good morning, I'm Layla Faldin. Comedians Pete Davidson and Colin Jost bought a decommissioned Staten Island ferry back in 2022. They paid $280,000 for it and have been trying to figure out what to do with it ever since. On September 17th, the ferry becomes a floating comedy club docked in Lower Manhattan. The show is for one night only and tickets are free. Not sure if this solves their big boat debt, but after 4 years of buyer's remorse, at least they finally found a use for it. It's Morning Edition.
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4: Welcome to North Coast Conversations on KHSU. I'm Stephanie McGarry. With Northern California being one of the most seismically active areas of the country, local researchers are always working to develop more accurate ways to measure earthquakes. And it turns out Cal Poly Humboldt is at the forefront of a groundbreaking initiative to improve earthquake detection using fiber optic cables, the same ones used to deliver high-speed internet. This week we met with Dr. Eric Riggs, Dean of Cal Poly Humboldt's College of Natural Resources and Sciences, to learn more about how the university is working with the U.S. Geological Survey and other state and local partners to measure earthquake activity through fiber optic technology. The following is segments from the interview edited for length.
5: Hi, my name is Eric Riggs. I am a professor of geology, and I also serve as the dean of the College of Natural Resources and Sciences here at Cal Poly Humboldt. It's a wonderful confluence of events where we just happened at Humboldt to be in the right place at the right time with the right people and the right institution. The geology department on this campus has been involved in earthquake science research for decades. So this builds on that, and it also builds on an entirely separate thing that had nothing to do with the Polytechnic conversion or anything with the campus necessarily, but it was the California Middle Mile Initiative, which sought to bring fiber optic high-speed internet connection to rural California. Fiber optic lines are normally used to carry internet data, email, social media, banking information, cat videos, whatever you need. But also, turns out, if you leave those strands dark, or a few of those dark, they also turn out to be wonderful sensors for earthquake waves. They're all just optical quality glass. If you take a laser on one side and you ping it, there are little tiny imperfections in there that you can measure the position of it. The laser is very good at picking up where those are. And when a wave comes through, a seismic wave, it's a sound wave, and so it moves the medium that it's in. And if the cable is well anchored into the ground and the wave moves through the ground, it also moves the cable, and the laser can pick that up. Then you can actually use that fiber optic line as earthquake sensors. This is relatively new-ish technology. When the first fiber optic lines were laid into the region along Myrtle Avenue up against the hills, the U.S. Geological Survey said, hey, wait a minute, there's an opportunity here. We've got one of the most seismically active areas in the country. We have the San Andreas Fault System that comes up from the south. We have the Cascadia Subduction Zone that comes down from the north. And those all intersect in Humboldt County, lucky us. We generate more fives and sixes on the Richter scale than just about anywhere else in the country. So the U.S. Geological Survey Earthquake Hazards Program based out of Moffett Field thought that this would be a wonderful opportunity with these new fiber optic lines going in to try to deploy some of this optical sensing technology in this region. So we just started the second year of a 3-year project. Campus provides space for some of their people and some of their equipment. equipment to take advantage of the larger fiber optic installation that's gone in from here to Trinidad, from here out to the Samoa Peninsula, and then offshore, and then keeps going increasingly eastward all along the 299, currently out to Willow Creek, and eventually out to the 5 by Redding. Currently, all that is active and being monitored as an experimental setup, and our students in the geology program and our faculty are involved with that. The long-range goal would be to have a permanent installation here. We would love eventually to run a cable offshore over the Cascadia subduction zone to be part of an early warning network. There are a number of significant technical challenges that need to be handled first, but the fun thing for us and the great opportunity for our campus is that we get to be at the center of that.
4: That was Dr. Eric Riggs, Dean of Cal Poly Humboldt's College of Natural Resources and Sciences. 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For North Coast Conversations and KHSU, I'm Stephanie McGarry. 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
4: Awadlo. Leetnuk Brian Mead Jr. Hello, my name is Brian Mead Jr. of the Da Guru Lui Cultural Center, bringing you this week's Tsleil-Waututh Phrase of the Week. This week's phrase, Gadawashut, is the Tsleil-Waututh place name for the area that is also known as Lolita. The direct translation of Gadawashut is unknown, but the name is mentioned in the story of Lolita Pond. The story mentions a great flood that had left a deep pond in which Kemuk, or whales, were said to swim. Gadawashut. To learn more or practice this week's phrase yourself, visit weot.us or follow the Da Guru Lui Cultural Center on Facebook. Ooh, thanks.

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6: A whistleblower says the Postal Service plan to monitor absentee voting is flawed. 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
7: Good morning, I'm Steve Inskeep. 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Some, for example, celebrate like Cristiano Ronaldo scoring a soccer goal. The idea, inspired by a video game, spread across South America, and its point is to convey good vibes.
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2: Welcome to North Coast Conversations on KHSU. I'm Stephanie McGarry. With Northern California being one of the most seismically active areas of the country, local researchers are always working to develop more accurate ways to measure earthquakes. And it turns out Cal Poly Humboldt is at the forefront of a groundbreaking initiative to improve earthquake detection using fiber optic cables, the same ones used to deliver high-speed internet. This week we met with Dr. Eric Riggs, Dean of Cal Poly Humboldt's College of Natural Resources and Sciences, to learn more about how the university is working with the U.S. Geological Survey and other state and local partners to measure earthquake activity through fiber optic technology. The following is segments from the interview edited for length.
10: Hi, my name is Eric Riggs. I am a professor of geology, and I also serve as the dean of the College of Natural Resources and Sciences here at Cal Poly Humboldt. It's a wonderful confluence of events where we just happened at Humboldt to be in the right place at the right time with the right people and the right institution. The geology department on this campus has been involved in earthquake science research for decades. So this builds on that, and it also builds on an entirely separate thing that had nothing to do with the Polytechnic conversion or anything with the campus necessarily, but it was the California Middle Mile Initiative, which sought to bring fiber optic high-speed internet connection to rural California. fiber optic lines are normally used to carry internet data, email, social media, banking information, cat videos, whatever you need. But also, turns out, if you leave those strands dark, or a few of those dark, they also turn out to be wonderful sensors for earthquake waves. They're all just optical quality glass. If you take a laser on one side and you ping it, there are little tiny imperfections in there that you can measure the position of it. The laser is very good at picking up where those are. And when a wave comes through, a seismic wave, it's a sound wave, and so it moves the medium that it's in. And if the cable is well anchored into the ground and the wave moves through the ground, it also moves the cable, and the laser can pick that up. Then you can actually use that fiber optic line as earthquake sensors. This is relatively new-ish technology. When the first fiber optic lines were laid into the region along Myrtle Avenue up against the hills, the U.S. Geological Survey said, hey, wait a minute, there's an opportunity here. We've got one of the most seismically active areas in the country. We have the San Andreas Fault System that comes up from the south. We have the Cascadia Subduction Zone that comes down from the north. And those all intersect in Humboldt County. Lucky us. We generate more fives and sixes on the Richter scale than just about anywhere else in the country. So the U.S. Geological Survey Earthquake Hazards Program, based out of Moffett Field, thought that this would be a wonderful opportunity with these new fiber optic lines going in to try to deploy some of this optical sensing technology in this region. So we just started the second year of a three-year project. Campus provides space for some of their people and some of their equipment to take advantage of the larger fiber optic installation that's gone in from here to Trinidad, from here out to the Samoa Peninsula, and then offshore, and then keeps going increasingly eastward all along the 299, currently out to Willow Creek, and eventually out to the 5 by Redding. Currently, all that is active and being monitored as an experimental setup, and our students in the geology program and our faculty are involved with that. The long-range goal would be to have a permanent installation here. We would love eventually to run a cable offshore over the Cascadia Subduction Zone to be part of an early warning network. There are a number of significant technical challenges that need to be handled first, but the fun thing for us and the great opportunity for our campus is that we get to be at the center of that.
2: That was Dr. Eric Riggs, Dean of Cal Poly Humboldt's College of Natural Resources and Sciences. 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For North Coast Conversations and KHSU, I'm Stephanie McGarry. 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
8: How White Low, Late Nuck Brian Mee Jr. of the Da Gu Ru Lui Cultural Center, bringing you this week's Sulatluk Phrase of the Week. 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
0: This is Morning Edition from NPR News. I'm Leila Faldin.
10: And I'm Steve Inskeep. The war in Ukraine has changed in recent weeks. The capital city, Kyiv, used to face periodic Russian attacks, maybe once or twice a week. Now those attacks are spread out, constant. Drones, ballistic missiles, cruise missiles, hypersonic missiles, and more. Our producer, Paulina Litvinova, says the new rhythm has disrupted daily life.
11: When you have 14, 15 air raid alerts per day, you, like, can't do really anything. It took me 3 days to get to the shopping mall just to buy some things I needed because, yeah, every time I went there, I was in the middle of driving and there was another air raid alert.
10: If you're driving when that alert comes, you park and dive into the nearest metro station underground. If you're at home, you head downstairs to your shelter again and again. To understand how this affects Ukraine's capital, we called the mayor of Kyiv, Vitaly Klitschko. He's 6'7" tall, a former professional boxer who has led the city for more than a decade, including its most recent trouble.
12: Almost the lives stopped in our hometown during the day. It's have a huge impact to our economy, and the city doesn't work, and citizens spend majority of the time in shelters.
10: You said that this has affected the economy. That is striking to me because I was looking at economic statistics for Ukraine. Ukraine's economy has actually grown substantially the last several years. Are you telling me that is coming to a halt in Kyiv, at least, as long as these attacks are so constant?
12: It's a huge challenge because economy of the country play a very important role during the war. We are very appreciative for our friends who support financially Ukraine. It's very important. We very appreciate to receive defensive weapons from our partners, but we limited with human resources and with total mobilization. If, for example, you go to the street and see from 10 workers, 7 women, 3 men. And the biggest challenge for us in our hometown, the workers. One short example, a small example, the bus driver, it's traditionally it's a man's job. And we have more buses than bus drivers. And that's why we study right now women for the men's jobs.
10: Do you worry about running out of people, given the sheer number of people who have been mobilized and killed?

0: taken into detention. Here's NPR's Vanessa Romo.
1: The death of a Chinese man in a U.S. territory marks the 57th death of an immigrant detainee held in the care of the government since the start of President Trump's second term. 24 of those have occurred since January 1st. U.S. Immigration and Customs Enforcement says Lian Yangwei was arrested by the Commonwealth of the Northern Mariana Islands Department of Public Safety on August 21st after allegedly attacking a family in their home. A day later, Wei, whose legal immigration status ended in 2019, was taken into ICE custody. But before any legal action could be taken, the 51-year-old was found unresponsive by a corrections officer during morning checks. Just hours later, Wei's official cause of death remains under investigation. Vanessa Romo, NPR News.
0: The Federal Aviation Administration is extending its ban on commercial airline flights from the U.S. to Haiti's capital. The ban will remain in place until March because of ongoing gang violence in Port-au-Prince. The FAA enacted that ban last November. Heavy rains and strong winds continue battering areas of southeast Texas hours after Tropical Storm Edward came ashore along the Gulf Coast. Nearly 80,000 homes and businesses are without power. Chevron has announced plans to more than double its oil production in Venezuela. The energy giant says it will invest $7 billion over the next 5 years to expand its operations in that country. The announcement comes days after President Trump said the U.S. had reached an agreement to gain majority control over 65 billion barrels of oil from Venezuela's reserves. Online fashion retailer Shein made its debut yesterday on the Hong Kong Stock Exchange. NPR's Alina Selyuk says analysts are describing the company's initial public offering as lackluster.
2: Shein was the talk of young shoppers right after the pandemic. In 2022, Shein raised a funding round that valued the company at $100 billion. That's more than rivals like Zara and H&M combined. But then it failed to get its shares listed in New York, then in London. It faced legal complaints and political scrutiny, especially over its factory work conditions. Last year, Shein raised prices after the U.S. set new tariffs and closed a tax loophole that the company had used to save on shipping costs. On their first day of trading, Shein's shares at one point were down 10%. They finished just a little under the listing price, valuing the company at around $26 billion. Alina Selyuk, NPR News.
0: On Wall Street, the Dow is up 360 points. I'm Dave Mattingly in Washington.
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9: It's Morning Edition from NPR News. I'm Steve Inskeep.
10: And I'm Leila Faldin. Good morning. Massachusetts held its primary election yesterday. The most high-profile races there mirrored other recent Democratic primaries nationwide.
9: Yeah, meaning that there were matchups between progressives and moderates, also races pitting establishment politicians against political newcomers, and also questions about the future of the Democratic Party.
10: NPR politics reporter Sage Miller joins us now to explain how Massachusetts fits into these election trends. Good morning, Sage.
11: Good morning.
10: Okay, so Democratic Senator Ed Markey fended off a primary challenge. That's despite the concerns about his age and his status as an establishment figure. What happened?
11: That's right. Senator Markey pulled out another win. He faced a tough primary challenge 6 years ago against then-Congressman Joe Kennedy III. Now, it's another primary cycle, and Markey's primary challenger, Congressman Seth Moulton, is 47 years old, which matters because Moulton argued on the campaign trail that it's time for a new generation of leadership and Markey should pass the torch. He cited Markey's age as a reason. The senator is 80. The Democratic Party has been reckoning with the age of its elected officials. It's one of the primary reasons why Joe Biden dropped his reelection bid for president in 2024. But Markey proved to be resilient yet again by winning Tuesday, likely bolstered by his status as an incumbent and his progressive politics in the predictably blue state.
10: How did Markey position himself as the right choice despite Moulton's campaign strategy?
11: Well, he said that he's the original progressive in Massachusetts, and that messaging worked in the past. He won, so it looked like it worked again this year, too. Plus, it wasn't just the age issue. Markey was able to beat someone he labeled as more moderate. He knocked Moulton for his critical stance on transgender rights. Not to mention that Markey is the rare incumbent that has support from key progressive figures like Senator Bernie Sanders and Congresswoman Alexandria Ocasio-Cortez. We've seen Sanders and AOC campaigning mostly for young, progressive candidates this cycle, and it worked in other places. I'm thinking of a congressional district in Colorado where voters selected a younger, first-time candidate who was more progressive over a longtime incumbent. The same thing happened in both Michigan and Minnesota's Senate primaries, where sitting congresswomen labeled as establishment moderate candidates lost. There seems to be a real appetite among Democratic voters for more progressive candidates, even sometimes in competitive seats.
10: Okay, so he's not young, but he's positioning himself as the progressive candidate. So choosing him, it shows a tendency toward the incumbent in a year when we've seen a wave of anti-incumbency from Democratic primary voters, yeah?
11: That's right, Layla. It's a good reminder that every district is different and every state is different. Like in South Boston, where a moderate Democrat, Congressman Stephen Lynch, held on to his seat. He's been in Congress for the last 25 years. And fun fact, Lynch is the only remaining House Democrat who voted against the Affordable Care Act, commonly known as Obamacare. But he hung on against a more progressive candidate, which was considered to be shocking to some because Lynch represents a part of the state that is deeply blue. I think it shows that both Lynch and Markey are considered effective lawmakers by the people they represent. And that goes a long way in an era where voters across the nation are viewing the midterms as a referendum on the establishment political class.
10: That's NPR Politics reporter Sage Miller. Thank you, Sage.
11: Thank you.
9: Margie O'Meara has been listening along with us. She's a pollster with the public opinion firm GBAO. She is the O in GBAO and a longtime Democratic strategist. Margie, welcome back.
12: Good morning.
9: Do you see a broader implication in these results?
12: I mean, I think we see that polling suggested what the results would be. The public polling very much suggested that Markey was going to lead. And that, you know, voters are thinking about candidates both that they see as a fighter and that they like. And for Ed Markey, he passed both those tests. So I think that what we can learn from this is that every primary is unique. There isn't one specific trend that, you know, that pattern that every single primary fits into, that voters are looking anew for in each contest and figuring out which candidate is best for them.
9: Do you think Democratic voters broadly are looking for new leadership, even if Massachusetts Democrats backed the 80-year-old candidate?
12: Well, I guess I would say it depends on how you define new. So new doesn't have to necessarily mean a new candidate who is taking on an incumbent. It could mean, you know, feeling that somebody matches their desire to fight for what's happening in the country, to, you know, stand up for democracy, to, you know, make things better, to lower costs, to, you know, to say clearly what they mean. And, you know, for voters in these Democratic contests, that can mean someone who is centrist on some issues. It could mean someone who's older. It could mean someone who's younger. It could mean an incumbent. It could mean a challenger. It is really about who they see as feeling the same sense of urgency that they do.
9: I'm interested particularly in the candidate who lost, Seth Moulton. He's a veteran. He's in his 40s. But he gained a lot of attention after President Trump won the second time in 2024 by saying in interviews, including on a public media station, you heard it in the report just now, a reference to his critical stance on transgender rights. He said Democrats are out of touch. They're talking about issues that most Americans don't care about. He did raise transgender issues. He even said, I don't want my daughters getting run over on a playing field by a male or formerly male athlete. His words, I'm quoting here. Do you see anything in the results here that would suggest that Democratic primary voters just were not interested in Moulton's critique of the Democratic Party?
12: I mean, I think that, you know, that was probably a piece of it. I don't think that was the entire thing. I think that was probably a piece of it. I think people saw, you know, a lot of Democrats said, you know, it's not Democrats who have been talking about that issue. It's Republicans and, you know, the Trump campaign who spent hundreds of millions of dollars on that issue on television.
9: Absolutely, yeah.
12: And it's important to, you know, to approach these issues with compassion and curiosity. And I think people heard those comments and took them on board as, you know, mean-spirited in a way, you know, and arguing in bad faith. And I think that was just a part of how primary voters who are, you know, recognize that they are in a Democratic state and so are not thinking about, like, electability in a general election in a battleground state that Trump won by some number of votes. Like, yeah. That was not how Democratic primary voters in Massachusetts were thinking about this. They're like, who's a fighter? And they see Elizabeth Warren and Bernie Sanders and so on standing up for Ed Markey, someone that they've known for a while, and say, you know, we've made our choice.
9: Just got a few seconds here. Granting that Republicans as a brand are not doing so great, according to polls, is the Democratic brand any better?
12: I think you see Democratic voters and candidates, and I'm glad you asked this, Steve, because the fact that we have so many competitive primaries this cycle, I know it's caused a lot of anxiety for a lot of Democrats. It's just a sign of how mobilized we are on our side, like how you see it in the polls. Voters are mobilized. Candidates are mobilized. So there's a real sense that that this is a good moment to get engaged politically.
9: Got it. Margie O'Meara, thanks so much.
12: Thanks.
9: This is NPR News.
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10: Good morning, I'm Leila Faldin. Comedians Pete Davidson and Colin Jost bought a decommissioned Staten Island ferry back in 2022. They paid $280,000 for it and have been trying to figure out what to do with it ever since. On September 17th, the ferry becomes a floating comedy club docked in Lower Manhattan. The show is for one night only and tickets are free. Not sure if this solves their big boat debt, but after 4 years of buyer's remorse, at least they finally found a use for it. It's Morning Edition.
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1: Welcome to North Coast Conversations on KHSU. I'm Stephanie McGarry. With Northern California being one of the most seismically active areas of the country, local researchers are always working to develop more accurate ways to measure earthquakes. And it turns out Cal Poly Humboldt is at the forefront of a groundbreaking initiative to improve earthquake detection using fiber optic cables, the same ones used to deliver high-speed internet. This week we met with Dr. Eric Riggs, Dean of Cal Poly Humboldt's College of Natural Resources and Sciences, to learn more about how the university is working with the U.S. Geological Survey and other state and local partners to measure earthquake activity through fiber optic technology. The following is segments from the interview edited for length.
2: Hi, my name is Eric Riggs. I am a professor of geology, and I also serve as the dean of the College of Natural Resources and Sciences here at Cal Poly Humboldt. It's a wonderful confluence of events where we just happened at Humboldt to be in the right place at the right time with the right people and the right institution. The geology department on this campus has been involved in earthquake science research for decades. So this builds on that, and it also builds on an entirely separate thing that had nothing to do with the Polytechnic conversion or anything with the campus necessarily, but it was the California Middle Mile Initiative, which sought to bring fiber optic high-speed internet connection to rural California. Fiber optic lines are normally used to carry internet data, email, social media, banking information, cat videos, whatever you need. But also, turns out, if you leave those strands dark, or a few of those dark, they also turn out to be wonderful sensors for earthquake waves. They're all just optical quality glass. If you take a laser on one side and you ping it, there are little tiny imperfections in there that you can measure the position of it. The laser is very good at picking up where those are. And when a wave comes through, a seismic wave, it's a sound wave, and so it moves the medium that it's in. And if the cable is well anchored into the ground and the wave moves through the ground, it also moves the cable, and the laser can pick that up. Then you can actually use that fiber optic line as earthquake sensors. This is relatively new-ish technology. When the first fiber optic lines were laid into the region along Myrtle Avenue up against the hills, the U.S. Geological Survey said, hey, wait a minute, there's an opportunity here. We've got one of the most seismically active areas in the country. We have the San Andreas Fault System that comes up from the south. We have the Cascadia Subduction Zone that comes down from the north, and those all intersect in Humboldt County. Lucky us. We generate more fives and sixes on the Richter scale than just about anywhere else in the country. So the U.S. Geological Survey Earthquake Hazards Program based out of Moffett Field thought that this would be a wonderful opportunity with these new fiber optic lines going in to try to deploy some of this optical sensing technology in this region. So we just started the second year of a three-year project. Campus provides space for some of their people and some of their equipment to take advantage of the larger fiber optic installation that's gone in from here to Trinidad, from here out to the Samoa Peninsula and then offshore, and then keeps going increasingly eastward all along the 299, currently out to Willow Creek, and eventually out to the 5 by Redding. Currently, all that is active and being monitored as an experimental setup, and our students in the geology program and our faculty are involved with that. The long-range goal would be to have a permanent installation here. We would love eventually to run a cable offshore over the Cascadia Subduction Zone to be part of an early warning network. There are a number of significant technical challenges that need to be handled first, but the fun thing for us and the great opportunity for our campus is that we get to be at the center of that.
1: That was Dr. Eric Riggs, Dean of Cal Poly Humboldt's College of Natural Resources and Sciences. 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For North Coast Conversations and KHSU, I'm Stephanie McGarry. 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
4: Hello, Aritnak Brian Mead Jr. Hello, my name is Brian Mead Jr. with the Wiat Tribe's Dagurului Cultural Center, bringing you this week's Sulalek Phrase of the Week. This week's phrase is di'ol, which means eagle. Following the theme of birds, I'd like to include one of my favorites. The eagle, in my opinion, is one of the most beautiful and majestic birds, and of course, our United States national bird. Although the bald eagle is no longer considered an endangered species, they are still under protection by the Migratory Bird Treaty Act of 1918. The Sequoia Park Zoo has an adult female bald eagle named Juno. Deal. To learn more or practice this week's phrase yourself, visit www.wiat.us or follow the Dog Guru Louie on Facebook. Hoot. Thanks.
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7: And I'm Leila Faldin. In the post-9/11 era, American Muslims became the target of government suspicion, mass surveillance, and overreach because they happened to share a faith with the attackers. That was the America that investigative journalist Rosina Ali grew up in. So when she started her book on the roots of Islamophobia in the United States, fear that turned to hatred, she searched for the start of that bigotry and found that it took root well before America was attacked. The faith has long been depicted as foreign, as different, as dangerous, and that's despite Islam being part of the country since its founding. She tells the story through four families across eight decades in her new book, Seasons of Fury. Tell me about the family you open the book with, the Jabaras.
8: The Jabara family, you know, the father served in the army. He was such a proud member of various organizations in their small town. And I really wanted to show how even this quintessential American small town family had been shaken by anti-Arab and anti-Muslim surveillance and targeting by the government.
7: And this wasn't in the post-9/11 era. This was in the 60s, 70s.
8: Absolutely. The Israel-Arab War of 1967 really shaped the political identity of a lot of Arab Americans living especially in Michigan. And FBI agents were visiting people in mosques or inquiring about who was attending mosques. And this was in 1968, 1969. Anti-Muslim sentiment in this country has been so closely intertwined with national security issues. And this idea that Muslims are foreign and that they present a national security threat because they're foreign, really took hold after 1967. And I do think that's one of the reasons why anti-Muslim sentiment remains one of the most enduring forms of racism in the United States today.
7: So in the post-9/11 era, you spend a significant amount of time looking at another family, the Siraj family, and a terrorism prosecution of a young man named Mateen, who's from that family. He doesn't buy anything. He doesn't actually build any bombs, but he is goaded into a plot by a law enforcement informant and talks about blowing up a New York subway station. He actually backs out of the plot entirely, but he gets 30 years. You also tell us the story of a couple white supremacists who do buy ammunition and plan out a racist attack that is then foiled just as it starts. There is one shot fired, as you describe it in the book. And yet one gets 10 years and one gets 14 years, while Mateen gets 30 years and was not far along in the process. What did examining Mateen's case versus other non-terrorism prosecution cases tell you?
8: The way that terrorism has been litigated has been really uneven. What that does at the

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7: Peter Sagal here from Wait, Wait, Don't Tell Me. 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
9: A whistleblower says the Postal Service plan to monitor absentee voting is flawed. 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
11: Good morning, I'm Steve Inskeep. People in Lima, Peru gathered for battle, an aura battle. You win by being interesting. Contestants dress up as characters like Spider-Man and Shrek. 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Some, for example, celebrate like Cristiano Ronaldo scoring a soccer goal. 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
12: Like I do every morning?
11: Yes, it's Morning Edition.
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6: Welcome to North Coast Conversations on KHSU. I'm Stephanie McGarry. With Northern California being one of the most seismically active areas of the country, local researchers are always working to develop more accurate ways to measure earthquakes. And it turns out Cal Poly Humboldt is at the forefront of a groundbreaking initiative to improve earthquake detection using fiber optic cables, the same ones used to deliver high-speed internet. This week we met with Dr. Eric Riggs, Dean of Cal Poly Humboldt's College of Natural Resources and Sciences, to learn more about how the university is working with the U.S. Geological Survey and other state and local partners to measure earthquake activity through fiber optic technology. The following is segments from the interview edited for length.
14: Hi, my name is Eric Riggs. I am a professor of geology, and I also serve as the dean of the College of Natural Resources and Sciences here at Cal Poly Humboldt. It's a wonderful confluence of events where we just happened at Humboldt to be in the right place at the right time with the right people and the right institution. The geology department on this campus has been involved in earthquake science research for decades. So this builds on that, and it also builds on an entirely separate thing that had nothing to do with the polytechnic conversion or anything with the campus necessarily, but it was the California Middle Mile Initiative, which sought to bring fiber optic high-speed internet connection to rural California. Fiber optic lines are normally used to carry internet data, email, social media, banking information, cat videos, whatever you need. But also, turns out, if you leave those strands dark, or a few of those dark, they also turn out to be wonderful sensors for earthquake waves. They're all just optical quality glass. If you take a laser on one side and you ping it, there are little tiny imperfections in there that you can measure the position of it. The laser is very good at picking up where those are. And when a wave comes through, a seismic wave, it's a sound wave, and so it moves the medium that it's in. And if the cable is well anchored into the ground and the wave moves through the ground, it also moves the cable, and the laser can pick that up. Then you can actually use that fiber optic line as earthquake sensors. This is relatively new-ish technology. When the first fiber optic lines were laid into the region along Myrtle Avenue up against the hills, the U.S. Geological Survey said, hey, wait a minute, there's an opportunity here. We've got one of the most seismically active areas in the country. We have the San Andreas Fault System that comes up from the south. We have the Cascadia Subduction Zone that comes down from the north. And those all intersect in Humboldt County. Lucky us. We generate more fives and sixes on the Richter scale than just about anywhere else in the country. So the U.S. Geological Survey Earthquake Hazards Program, based out of Moffett Field, thought that this would be a wonderful opportunity with these new fiber optic lines going in to try to deploy some of this optical sensing technology in this region. So we just started the second year of a three-year project. Campus provides space for some of their people and some of their equipment to take advantage of the larger fiber optic installation that's gone in from here to Trinidad, from here out to the Samoa Peninsula, and then offshore, and then keeps going increasingly eastward all along the 299, currently out to Willow Creek, and eventually out to the 5 by Redding. Currently, all that is active and being monitored as an experimental setup, and our students in the geology program and our faculty are involved with that. The long-range goal would be to have a permanent installation here. We would love eventually to run a cable offshore over the Cascadia Subduction Zone to be part of an early warning network. There are a number of significant technical challenges that need to be handled first, but the fun thing for us and the great opportunity for our campus is that we get to be at the center of that.
6: That was Dr. Eric Riggs, Dean of Cal Poly Humboldt's College of Natural Resources and Sciences. 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For North Coast Conversations and KHSU, I'm Stephanie McGarry. 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

Live from NPR News in Boston, I'm Steve Brown. Officials say some tourists previously reported missing in Nepal have made contact with authorities. Australia's Prime Minister said five Australians were confirmed safe overnight, reducing the number of missing Australians to 38. Meanwhile, some families of people still missing in one of the worst affected districts held symbolic funerals for their loved ones in the hopes of setting their souls free. Jury deliberations in the Lindsay Clancy murder trial have resumed for a fifth day.

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1: Singapore faces a demographic crisis, so its leaders are rolling out an ambitious plan to stabilize falling birth rates. 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
0: And I'm Elsa Chang. Oral arguments at the Supreme Court have gotten longer and longer in recent years.
4: Chief Justice John Roberts is trying to reverse the trend.
5: I think it makes oral arguments harder to listen to because they just take longer without, I think, particularly adding all that much.
0: And as flu and COVID shot season approaches, medical groups are figuring out how to step into the void left by the federal government.
6: Making sure families get recommended.